And hello and welcome to the program. This program is Upfront, and I'm Sally Pierce. Coming up, we have Survivalist Mum, Marathons Are Easy Compared to This Show. Amazing, Brickin' Amazing. Yes, I Built a Lego City. Seth Rogen, Seriously Funny. And, of course, everything else I can fit into this half hour we have together. But we're beginning with Survivalist Mum, Marathons Are Easy Compared to This Show. A lone star, Sia thrives on being by herself. The mere thought of being isolated in the middle of the Arctic Circle is enough to send chills down most people's spines. But for ultramarathon runner Sia, it was an exciting challenge she just couldn't say no to. Sia 44 is one of 10 contestants

The use needed to be clarified, and the building sat across two land titles. Both issues now resolved. And that was Castle House, A Home Again, But No Straight to the Pool Room. It was written by David Bonadio, and it was published in the Herald Sun this morning on the 23rd of July on page 3. And that is bringing us very close to the end of our show for today. We hope you've enjoyed it. And Afternoon Review will be back tomorrow at the same time, being 12 midday. Thank you very much to Paula Winspear for putting her voice on the line for us today and to Marilyn Bedner for the production of the show. My name's Marianne Maloney and you've been listening to Your Afternoon Review on Vision Australia Radio Network, VA Radio Digital and online at varadio.org. 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
5: ISIS Audiobooks presents an unabridged recording of Only Time Will Tell, written by Geoffrey Archer and read by Roger Allam and Amelia Fox. 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
6: Harry's visits to old Jack became less frequent during the next few weeks, until the only time they met was on a Saturday morning. Old Jack knew that Mr. Holcombe must have succeeded in his plan when Harry asked him if he would come to Holy Nativity the following Sunday to hear him sing. On Sunday morning, old Jack rose early, used Sir Walter's private cloakroom on the fifth floor of Barrington House to have a shower, a recent invention, and even trimmed his beard before putting on the other suit Sir Walter had given him. Arriving at Holy Nativity just before the service began, he slipped into the back row and took a seat at the end of the pew. He spotted Mrs. Clifton in the third row, sitting between what could only have been her mother and father. As for Miss Munday, he could have picked her out in a congregation of 1,000. Mr. Holcombe had not been exaggerating about the quality of Harry's voice. It was as good as anything he could remember from his days at Wells Cathedral. As soon as the boy opened his mouth to sing Lead Me, Lord, old Jack was left in no doubt that his protégé had an exceptional gift. Once the Reverend Watts had given his final blessing, old Jack slipped back out of the church and quickly made his way to the docks. He would have to wait until the following Saturday before he could tell the boy how much he'd enjoyed his singing. As he walked back, old Jack recalled Sir Walter's reproach. "You could do so much more for Harry if you would only give up this self-denial." He thought carefully about Sir Walter's words, but he wasn't yet ready to remove the shackles of guilt. He did, however, know a man who could change Harry's life, a man who had been with him on that dreadful day, a man he hadn't spoken to for more than 25 years, a man who taught at a school that supplied St. Mary Redcliffe with choristers. Unfortunately, Merriwood Elementary was not a natural recruiting ground for its annual choral scholarship, so the man would have to be guided in the right direction. Old Jack's only fear was that Lieutenant Frobisher might not remember him. Chapter 29. Old Jack waited until Hugo had left Barrington House, but it was another half an hour before the lights finally went out in Miss Potts's room. Jack stepped out of the railway carriage and began to walk slowly towards Barrington House, aware that he had only half an hour before the cleaning ladies came on duty. He slipped into the unlit building and climbed the stairs to the fifth floor. After 25 years of Sir Walter turning a blind eye, like a cat he could find his way to the door marked Managing Director in the dark. He sat down at Hugo's desk. He switched on the light. If anyone noticed it was on, they would simply assume Miss Potts was working late. He thumbed through the telephone directory until he came to the Saints. Andrews, Bartholomew's, Beatrice's, Bede's. He picked up a telephone for the first time in his life, not quite sure what to do next. A voice came on the line. "Number, please." TEM 8612, said Jack, his forefinger resting just below the number. "Thank you, sir." As he waited, old Jack became more nervous by the minute. What would he say if someone else came on the line? He just put the phone down. He took a piece of paper out of his pocket, unfolded it, and laid it out on the desk in front of him. Next he heard a ringing tone, followed by a click, then a man's voice. "Frobisher House." "Is that Noel Frobisher?" he asked, recalling the tradition that each house at St. Bede's was named after the housemaster of the day. He looked down at his script. Each line had been carefully prepared and endlessly rehearsed. "Speaking," said Frobisher, clearly surprised to hear a voice he didn't recognize addressing him by his Christian name. A long silence followed. "Is there anyone there?" Frobisher asked, sounding a little irritated. "Yes. It's Captain Jack Tarrant." There was an even longer silence before Frobisher eventually said, "Good evening, sir." "Forgive me for calling at this late hour, old fellow, but I need to seek your advice." "Not at all, sir. It's a great privilege to speak to you after all these years." "Kind of you to say so," said old Jack. "I'll try not to waste too much of your time. But I need to know if St. Bede's still supplies St. Mary Redcliffe with trebles for its choir." "We do indeed, sir. Despite so many changes in this modern world, that's one tradition that remains constant." "And in my day," said old Jack, "the school awarded a choral scholarship each year to a treble who showed exceptional talent." "We still do, sir. In fact, we will be considering applications for the position in the next few weeks." "From any school in the county?" "Yes, from any school that can produce a treble of outstanding quality. But they must also have a solid academic grounding." "Well, if that's the case," said old Jack, "I would like to submit a candidate for your consideration." "Of course, sir." "Which school is the boy attending at the moment?" "Merriwood Elementary." Another long silence followed. "I have to admit that it would be the first time we've had an applicant from that particular school. Do you by any chance know the name of its music master?" "It doesn't have a music master," said old Jack, "but you should get in touch with the boy's teacher, Mr. Holcomb, who will introduce you to his choir mistress." "May I ask the boy's name?" said Frobisher. "Harry Clifton. If you want to hear him sing, I recommend you attend matins at Holy Nativity Church this Sunday." "Will you be there, sir?" "No," said old Jack. "How do I get in touch with you once I've heard the boy sing?" asked Frobisher. "You don't," said old Jack firmly, and put the phone down. As he folded up his script and placed it back in his pocket, he could have sworn he heard footsteps crunching across the gravel outside. He quickly switched off the light, slipped out of Mr. Hugo's office and into the corridor. He heard a door open and voices on the stairs. The last thing he needed was to be found on the fifth floor, which was strictly out of bounds to anyone other than the company's executives and Miss Potts. He wouldn't want to embarrass Sir Walter. He began to walk quickly down the stairs. He'd reached the third floor when he saw Mrs. Nettles heading towards him, a mop in one hand, a bucket in the other, a woman he didn't recognize by her side. "Good evening, Mrs. Nettles," said old Jack, "and what a fine evening it is to be doing my rounds." "Evening, old Jack," she replied as she ambled past him. Once he had turned the corner, he stopped and listened attentively. "That's old Jack," he heard Mrs. Nettles say, "the so-called night watchman. He's completely crackers, but quite harmless. So if you come across him, just ignore him." Old Jack chuckled as her voice faded with each step she took. As he strolled back towards the railway carriage, he wondered how long it would be before Harry came to seek his advice on whether he should enter his name for a choral scholarship to St. Bede's. Chapter 30. Harry knocked on the carriage door, strolled in, and took the seat opposite Old Jack in first class. During term time at St. Bede's, Harry had only been able to see Old Jack regularly on Saturday mornings. Jack had returned the compliment by attending matins at St. Mary Redcliffe, where from the back pew he enjoyed watching Mr. Frobisher and Mr. Holcomb beam with pride at his protégé. In the school holidays, Old Jack could never be sure exactly when Harry was going to turn up, because he treated the railway carriage like a second home. Whenever he returned to St. Bede's at the beginning of a new term, Old Jack missed the boy's company. He was touched when Mrs. Clifton described him as the father Harry never had. In truth, Harry was the son he'd always wanted. "Finished your paper round early," said Old Jack, rubbing his eyes and blinking, when Harry strolled into the carriage that Saturday morning. "No, you just dozed off, old man," said Harry, passing him a copy of the previous day's Times. "And you're getting cheekier by the day, young man," Old Jack said with a grin. "So, how's the paper round working out?" "Good. I think I'm going to be able to save enough money to buy my mom a watch." "A sensible present, considering your mother's new job. But can you afford it?" "I've already saved 4 shillings," said Harry. "I reckon I'll have about 6 by the end of the holidays."
7: "Have you chosen the watch you want?"
6: "Yes. It's in Mr. Deacon's display cabinet, but it won't be there for much longer," said Harry, grinning.
7: Deacon's. A name Old Jack could never forget. "How much is it?" he asked.
6: "No idea," said Harry. "I'm not going to ask Mr. Deacon's until the day before I go back to school."
7: Old Jack wasn't sure how to tell the boy that 6 shillings wasn't going to be enough to buy a watch, so he changed the subject. "I hope the paper round isn't stopping you from studying. I'm sure I don't have to remind you that the exams are getting closer by the day."
6: "You're worse than the Frobe," said Harry. "But you'll be pleased to learn that I'm spending 2 hours every morning in the library with Deacons, and another 2 most afternoons."
7: "Most afternoons?"
6: "Well, Giles and I do occasionally go to the Flicks, and as Gloucestershire are playing Yorkshire at the county ground next week, it'll be a chance to see Herbert Sutcliffe batting."
7: "You'll miss Giles when he goes to Eton," said Old Jack.
6: "He's still working on his father to let him join me and Deacons at BGS.
7: "Deacons and me," said Old Jack, "and be warned, if Mr. Hugo has made up his mind, it will take more than Giles to shift him."
6: "Mr. Barrington doesn't like me," said Harry, taking Old Jack by surprise.
7: "What makes you say that?"
6: "He treats me differently from the other boys at St. Bede's. It's as if I'm not good enough to be a friend of his son."
7: "You're going to have to face that problem all your life, Harry," said Old Jack. "The English are the biggest snobs on earth, and most of the time without reason. The lesser the talent, the bigger the snob, in my experience. It's the only way the so-called upper classes can hope to survive. Be warned, my boy. They don't care for upstarts like you who barge into their club without an invitation."
6: "But you don't treat me like that," said Harry.
7: "That's because I'm not upper class," said Old Jack, laughing.
6: "Perhaps not. But my mum says you're first class," said Harry. "So that's what I want to be."
7: It didn't help that Old Jack couldn't tell Harry the real reason Mr. Hugo was always so offhand. He sometimes wished he hadn't been in the wrong place at the wrong time and witnessed what had really happened the day the boy's father died.
6: "Have you fallen asleep again, old man?" said Harry. "Because I can't hang around chatting to you all day. I promised my mum I'd meet her at Clark's in the Broad, because she wants to buy me a new pair of shoes. Not that I can see what's wrong with the pair I've got."
7: "Special lady, your mum," said Old Jack. "That's why I'm buying her a watch," said Harry. The bell above the door rang as he entered the shop. Old Jack hoped that enough time had passed to ensure that Private Deakins wouldn't remember him. "Good morning, sir. How can I help you?" Old Jack couldn't fail to recognize Mr. Deakins immediately. He smiled and walked across to the display cabinet and studied the two watches on the top shelf. "I just need to know the price of this Ingersoll." "The ladies' or the gentleman's model, sir?" asked Mr. Deakins, coming out from behind the counter. "The ladies', said Old Jack. Deakins unlocked the cabinet with his one hand, deftly removed the watch from its stand, checked the label, and said, "16 shillings, sir." "Good," said Old Jack, and placed a 10-bob note on the counter. Mr. Deakins looked even more puzzled. "When Harry Clifton asks you how much the watch is, Mr. Deakins, please tell him it's 6 shillings, because that's how much he will have saved by the time he stops working for you, and I know he's hoping to buy it as a present for his mother." "You must be Old Jack," said Deakins. "He'll be so touched that you—" "But you won't ever tell him," said Old Jack, looking Mr. Deakins in the eye. "I want him to believe that the price of the watch is 6 shillings. "I understand," said Mr. Deakins, placing the watch back on the stand. "And how much is the man's watch?"
8: £1.
7: "Would you allow me to put down another 10 bob as a deposit, and then give you 0.5 crown a week for the next month, until I've paid off the full amount?"
8: "That is quite acceptable, sir. But wouldn't you like to try it on first?"
7: "No, thank you," said Old Jack. "It's not for me. I'm going to give it to Harry when he wins a scholarship to Bristol Grammar School."
8: "I had thought the same," said Mr. Deakins, "should my son Algy be fortunate enough to win one."
7: "Then you'd better order another one pretty quickly," said Old Jack, "because Harry tells me your son's a racing certainty." Mr. Deakins laughed and took a closer look at Old Jack.
8: "Have we met before, sir?"
7: "I don't think so," said Old Jack, and left the shop without another word. Chapter 31. If Mohammed won't come to the mountain... Old Jack smiled to himself as he rose to greet Mr. Holcomb and offered him a seat. "Would you care to join me in the buffet car for a cup of tea?" Old Jack asked. "Mrs. Clifton was kind enough to supply me with a quite excellent packet of Earl Grey."
8: "No, thank you, sir," said Holcomb. "I've only just had breakfast."
7: "So the boy just missed out on a scholarship," said Old Jack, assuming that was what the schoolmaster had come to see him about. "Failed is how Harry looks upon it," said Holcomb, "despite coming 17th out of 300 and being offered a place in the school's A stream this September." "But will he be able to accept the offer? It will place an extra financial burden on his mother."
8: "As long as there are no unexpected bombshells, she should be able to get Harry through the next 5 years."
7: "Even so, Harry won't be able to afford the little extras most of the other boys will take for granted."
8: "Possibly, but I've managed to cover some of his sundry expenses from the school's list, so he'll be able to consider at least 2 of the 3 extra-curricular activities he's keen to sign up for."
7: "Let me guess," said Old Jack. "The choir? The theatre club? And
8: art appreciation," said Holcomb.
7: "Miss Munday and Miss Tilly are taking responsibility for any trips the choir might make. I'm covering the theatre club, and so I get art appreciation," said Old Jack. "His new passion. I can still hold my own with Harry when it comes to Rembrandt and Vermeer. Even this new chap, Matisse. Now he's trying to get me interested in a Spaniard called Picasso. And I can't see it myself."
8: "I've never heard of him," admitted Holcomb.
7: "And I doubt if you ever will," said Old Jack. "But don't tell Harry I said so."
8: He picked up a small tin box, opened it, and took out 3 notes and almost all the coins he possessed.
9: "No, no," said Holcomb. "That isn't the reason I came to see you. In fact, I plan to visit Mr. Craddock later this afternoon, and I'm confident he'll..."
7: "I think you'll find that I take precedence over Mr. Craddock," said Old Jack, handing across the money.
9: "That's very generous of you."
7: "Money well spent," said old Jack, even if it is the widow's mite. At least my father would approve, he added as an afterthought.
9: Your father? Repeated Holcombe. He's the resident canon at Wells Cathedral.
7: I had no idea, said Holcombe. So at least you'll be able to visit him from time to time.
9: Sadly not. I fear I am a modern prodigal son, said old Jack. Not wishing to go any further down that road, he said, So, tell me, young man, why did you want to see me?
7: I can't remember the last occasion anyone called me young man.
9: Just be grateful that anyone still does, said old Jack.
7: Holcombe laughed. I've got a couple of tickets for the school play, Julius Caesar. As Harry is performing, I thought you might like to join me for the opening night.
9: I knew he was auditioning, said old Jack. What part did he get?
7: He's playing Sinner, said Holcombe.
9: Then we'll know him by his gait.
7: Holcombe bowed low. Does that mean you'll join me?
9: I fear not, said old Jack, raising a hand. It's extremely kind of you to think of me, Holcombe, but I'm not yet ready for a live performance, even as just a member of the audience.
6: Old Jack was disappointed to miss Harry's performance in the school play, and had to be satisfied with being told the boys' version of how he had performed. The following year, when Holcombe suggested that perhaps old Jack should attend because Harry's roles were getting bigger, he nearly gave in. But it wasn't until Harry played Puck, a year later, that he finally allowed the dream a reality. Although he was still fearful of large crowds, old Jack had decided that he would slip into the back of the school hall where no one would see him, or, even worse, recognize him. It was while he was trimming his beard in the fifth-floor washroom of Barrington House that he noticed the screaming headline in a copy of the local rag that someone had left behind. Tilly's Tea Shop burnt to the ground. Arson suspected. When he saw the photograph below it, he felt sick. Mrs. Clifton was standing on the pavement, surrounded by her staff, surveying the burnt-out remains of the shop. Turn to page 11 for full story. Old Jack obeyed the instruction, but there was no page 11. He quickly left the washroom, hoping to find the missing page on Miss Potts's desk. He wasn't surprised to find that her desk was clear and her waste paper basket had been emptied. He tentatively opened the door to the managing director's office, looked inside, and spotted the missing page laid out on Mr. Hugo's desk. He sat down in the high-backed leather chair and began to read. Jack's immediate reaction, once he'd finished, was to wonder if Harry would have to leave school. The report noted that unless the insurance company paid the full amount on her premium, Mrs. Clifton would be facing bankruptcy. The reporter went on to say that a spokesman for the Bristol and West of England had made it clear that the company wouldn't be paying out a brass farthing until the police had eliminated all suspects from their inquiries. What else could possibly go wrong for the poor woman? Old Jack wondered. The reporter had been careful not to refer to Maisie by name, but old Jack wasn't in any doubt why her photograph was so prominently displayed on the front page. He continued to read the article. When he discovered that Detective Inspector Blakemore was in charge of the case, he felt a little more hopeful. It wouldn't take that particular gentleman long to work out that Mrs. Clifton built things up. She didn't burn them down. As old Jack placed the newspaper back on Mr. Hugo's desk, he noticed a letter for the first time. He would have ignored it, none of his business, if he hadn't seen the name Mrs. Clifton in the first paragraph. He began to read the letter and found it hard to believe it was Hugo Barrington who had put up the £500 that had made it possible for Mrs. Clifton to purchase Tilly's. Why would he want to help Maisie? He wondered. Was it possible he felt some remorse about the death of her husband? Or did he feel ashamed that he had sent an innocent man to prison for a crime he had not committed? Certainly he had given Tancock his old job back the moment he was released. Old Jack began to wonder if he should perhaps give Hugo the benefit of the doubt. He recalled Sir Walter's words. He's not all bad, you know.
7: He read the letter once again. It was from Mr. Prendergast, the manager of the National Provincial Bank, who wrote that he had been pressing the insurance company to fulfil its contractual obligations and recompense Mrs. Clifton for the full value of the policy, which was £600. Mrs. Clifton, Prendergast pointed out, was the innocent party, and Detective Inspector Blakemore had recently informed the bank that she no longer played any part in his inquiries. In the final paragraph of his letter, Prendergast suggested that he and Barrington should meet in the near future to resolve the matter, so that Mrs. Clifton could receive the full amount she was entitled to. Old Jack looked up when the little clock on the desk chimed 7 times. He switched off the light, ran into the corridor, and down the stairs. He didn't want to be late for Harry's performance. Chapter 32. When old Jack got home later that night, he picked up a copy of the Times Harry had left for him earlier in the week. He never bothered with the personal ads on the front page, as he didn't need a new bowler hat, a pair of suspenders, or a first edition of Wuthering Heights. He turned the page to find a photo of King Edward VIII enjoying a yachting holiday in the Mediterranean. Standing by his side was an American woman called Mrs. Simpson. The report was couched in ambiguous terms, but even the Thunderer was finding it hard to support the young king in his desire to marry a divorced woman. It made old Jack sad, because he admired Edward, especially after he visited the Welsh miners the previous year and was so clearly affected by their plight. But as his old nanny used to say, there'll be tears before bedtime. Old Jack then spent some considerable time reading a report on the Tariff Reform Bill, which had just passed its second reading in the House, despite the firebrand Winston Churchill declaring that it was neither fish nor fowl, and no one would benefit from it, including the government, when it came to an election. He couldn't wait to hear Sir Walter's unexpurgated views on that particular subject. He turned a page to learn that the British Broadcasting Corporation had made its first television broadcast from Alexandra Palace. This was a concept he couldn't begin to comprehend. How could a picture be beamed into your home? He didn't even have a radio, and had absolutely no desire to own a television. He moved on to the sports pages to find a photograph of an elegantly dressed Fred Perry under the headline, Three Times Wimbledon Champion, tipped to win the American Open. The tennis correspondent went on to suggest that some of the foreign competitors might be wearing shorts at Forest Hills, something else Jack couldn't come to terms with. As he did whenever he read the Times, old Jack saved the obituaries till last. He'd reached that age when men younger than himself were dying, and not just in wars. When he turned the page, the colour drained from his face, and he experienced an overwhelming sadness. He took his time reading the obituary of the Reverend Thomas Alexander Tarrant, resident canon of Wells Cathedral, described in the headline as a godly man. When old Jack had finished reading his father's obituary, he felt ashamed.

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I'm Brian LeCornu, your reader today. Featured in today's program, the Labor Conference opens in Adelaide, but has something gone badly wrong for Labor? And Anthony Green explains why Liberal preferences could change the game in Victoria. We begin with Crikey Worm by Rich James. Albanese opens Labor Conference with pitch for third term. The ALP's Triennial National Conference begins today with the Prime Minister announcing more cost of living support. Meanwhile, the AI escaped as one of OpenAI's most advanced models hacked a startup. PM's big pitch to conference. The Triennial ALP National Conference begins in Adelaide today with Prime Minister Anthony Albanese delivering a keynote address. As per usual,

0: his words, but he wasn't yet ready to remove the shackles of guilt. He did, however, know a man who could change Harry's life, a man who had been with him on that dreadful day, a man he hadn't spoken to for more than 25 years, a man who taught at a school that supplied St. Mary Redcliffe with choristers. Unfortunately, Merriwood Elementary was not a natural recruiting ground for its annual choral scholarship, so the man would have to be guided in the right direction. Old Jack's only fear was that Lieutenant Frobisher might not remember him. Chapter 29. Old Jack waited until Hugo had left Barrington House, but it was another half an hour before the lights finally went out in Miss Potts's room. Jack stepped out of the railway carriage and began to walk slowly towards Barrington House, aware that he had only half an hour before the cleaning ladies came on duty. He slipped into the unlit building and climbed the stairs to the fifth floor. After 25 years of Sir Walter turning a blind eye, like a cat he could find his way to the door marked Managing Director in the dark. He sat down at Hugo's desk. He switched on the light. If anyone noticed it was on, they would simply assume Miss Potts was working late. He thumbed through the telephone directory until he came to the Saints. Andrews, Bartholomew's, Beatrice's, Bede's. He picked up a telephone for the first time in his life, not quite sure what to do next. A voice came on the line. "Number, please." "TEM 8612, said Jack, his forefinger resting just below the number. "Thank you, sir." As he waited, old Jack became more nervous by the minute. What would he say if someone else came on the line? He just put the phone down. He took a piece of paper out of his pocket, unfolded it, and laid it out on the desk in front of him. Next he heard a ringing tone, followed by a click, then a man's voice. "Frobisher House." "Is that Noel Frobisher?" he asked, recalling the tradition that each house at St. Bede's was named after the housemaster of the day. He looked down at his script. Each line had been carefully prepared and endlessly rehearsed. "Speaking," said Frobisher, clearly surprised to hear a voice he didn't recognize addressing him by his Christian name. A long silence followed. "Is there anyone there?" Frobisher asked, sounding a little irritated. "Yes. It's Captain Jack Tarrant." There was an even longer silence before Frobisher eventually said, "Good evening, sir." "Forgive me for calling at this late hour, old fellow, but I need to seek your advice." "Not at all, sir. It's a great privilege to speak to you after all these years." "Kind of you to say so," said old Jack. "I'll try not to waste too much of your time. But I need to know if St. Bede's still supplies St. Mary Redcliffe with trebles for its choir." "We do indeed, sir. Despite so many changes in this modern world, that's one tradition that remains constant." "And in my day," said old Jack, "the school awarded a choral scholarship each year to a treble who showed exceptional talent." "We still do, sir. In fact, we will be considering applications for the position in the next few weeks." "From any school in the county?" "Yes, from any school that can produce a treble of outstanding quality, but they must also have a solid academic grounding." "Well, if that's the case," said old Jack, "I would like to submit a candidate for your consideration."
1: "Of course, sir."
0: "Which school is the boy attending at the moment?"
1: "Merriwood Elementary."
0: Another long silence followed. "I have to admit that it would be the first time we've had an applicant from that particular school. Do you by any chance know the name of its music master?"
1: "It doesn't have a music master," said old Jack, "but you should get in touch with the boy's teacher, Mr. Holcomb, who will introduce you to his choir mistress."
0: "May I ask the boy's name?" said Frobisher.
1: "Harry Clifton. If you want to hear him sing, I recommend you attend matins.

0: at Holy Nativity Church this Sunday. Will you be there, sir? No, said Old Jack. How do I get in touch with you once I've heard the boy sing? Asked Frobisher. You don't, said Old Jack firmly, and put the phone down. As he folded up his script and placed it back in his pocket, he could have sworn he heard footsteps crunching across the gravel outside. He quickly switched off the light, slipped out of Mr. Hugo's office and into the corridor. He heard a door open and voices on the stairs. The last thing he needed was to be found on the fifth floor, which was strictly out of bounds to anyone other than the company's executives and Miss Potts. He wouldn't want to embarrass Sir Walter. He began to walk quickly down the stairs. He'd reached the third floor when he saw Mrs. Nettles heading towards him, a mop in one hand, a bucket in the other, a woman he didn't recognize by her side. "Good evening, Mrs. Nettles," said Old Jack, "and what a fine evening it is to be doing my rounds." "Evening, Old Jack," she replied as she ambled past him. Once he had turned the corner, he stopped and listened attentively. "That's Old Jack," he heard Mrs. Nettles say, "the so-called night watchman. He's completely crackers, but quite harmless. So if you come across him, just ignore him." Old Jack chuckled as her voice faded with each step she took. As he strolled back towards the railway carriage, he wondered how long it would be before Harry came to seek his advice on whether he should enter his name for a choral scholarship to St. Bede's. Chapter 30 Harry knocked on the carriage door, strolled in, and took the seat opposite Old Jack in first class. During term time at St. Bede's, Harry had only been able to see Old Jack regularly on Saturday mornings. Jack had returned the compliment by attending matins at St. Mary Redcliffe, where from the back pew he enjoyed watching Mr. Frobisher and Mr. Holcombe beam with pride at his protégé. In the school holidays, Old Jack could never be sure exactly when Harry was going to turn up, because he treated the railway carriage like a second home. Whenever he returned to St. Bede's at the beginning of a new term, Old Jack missed the boy's company. He was touched when Mrs. Clifton described him as the father Harry never had. In truth, Harry was the son he'd always wanted. "Finished your paper round early," said Old Jack, rubbing his eyes and blinking, when Harry strolled into the carriage that Saturday morning. "No, you just dozed off, old man," said Harry, passing him a copy of the previous day's Times. "And you're getting cheekier by the day, young man," Old Jack said with a grin. "So, how's the paper round working out?" "Good. I think I'm going to be able to save enough money to buy my mom a watch." "A sensible present, considering your mother's new job. But can you afford it?" "I've already saved 4 shillings, said Harry. "I reckon I'll have about 6 by the end of the holidays."
1: "Have you chosen the watch you want?"
0: "Yes. It's in Mr. Deacon's display cabinet, but it won't be there for much longer," said Harry, grinning.
1: Deacons, a name Old Jack could never forget. "How much is it?" he asked.
0: "No idea," said Harry. "I'm not going to ask Mr. Deacons until the day before I go back to school."
1: Old Jack wasn't sure how to tell the boy that 6 shillings wasn't going to be enough to buy a watch, so he changed the subject. "I hope the paper round isn't stopping you from studying. I'm sure I don't have to remind you that the exams are getting closer by the day."
0: "You're worse than the Frobe," said Harry. "But you'll be pleased to learn that I'm spending 2 hours every morning in the library with Deacons, and another 2 most afternoons."
1: "Most afternoons?"
0: "Well, Giles and I do occasionally go to the Flicks, and as Gloucestershire are playing Yorkshire at the county ground next week, it'll be a chance to see Herbert Sutcliffe batting."
1: "You'll miss Giles when he goes to Eton," said Old Jack.
0: "He's still working on his father to let him join me and Deacons at BGS.
1: "Deacons and me," said Old Jack, "and be warned, if Mr. Hugo has made up his mind, it will take more than Giles to shift him."
0: "Mr. Barrington doesn't like me," said Harry, taking Old Jack by surprise.
1: What makes you say that?
0: He treats me differently from the other boys at St. Bede's. It's as if I'm not good enough to be a friend of his son.
1: You're going to have to face that problem all your life, Harry, said old Jack. The English are the biggest snobs on earth, and most of the time without reason. The lesser the talent, the bigger the snob, in my experience. It's the only way the so-called upper classes can hope to survive. Be warned, my boy. They don't care for upstarts like you who barge into their club without an invitation.
0: But you don't treat me like that, said Harry.
1: That's because I'm not upper class, said old Jack, laughing.
0: Perhaps not. But my mum says you're first class, said Harry. So that's what I want to be.
1: It didn't help that old Jack couldn't tell Harry the real reason Mr. Hugo was always so offhand. He sometimes wished he hadn't been in the wrong place at the wrong time and witnessed what had really happened the day the boy's father died.
0: "Have you fallen asleep again, old man?" said Harry. "Because I can't hang around chatting to you all day. I promised my mum I'd meet her at Clark's in the Broad, because she wants to buy me a new pair of shoes. Not that I can see what's wrong with the pair I've got."
1: "Special lady, your mum," said old Jack. "That's why I'm buying her a watch," said Harry. The bell above the door rang as he entered the shop. Old Jack hoped that enough time had passed to ensure that Private Deakins wouldn't remember him.
0: "Good morning, sir. How can I help you?"
1: Old Jack couldn't fail to recognize Mr. Deakins immediately. He smiled and walked across to the display cabinet and studied the two watches on the top shelf. "I just need to know the price of this Ingersoll."
0: "The ladies' or the gentleman's model, sir?" asked Mr. Deakins, coming out from behind the counter.
1: "The ladies," said old Jack. Deakins unlocked the cabinet with his one hand, deftly removed the watch from its stand, checked the label, and said,
0: "16 shillings, sir."
1: "Good," said old Jack, and placed a 10-bob note on the counter. Mr. Deakins looked even more puzzled. "When Harry Clifton asks you how much the watch is, Mr. Deakins, please tell him it's 6 shillings, because that's how much he will have saved by the time he stops working for you, and I know he's hoping to buy it as a present for his mother."
0: "You must be old Jack," said Deakins. "He'll be so touched that you—"
1: "But you won't ever tell him," said old Jack, looking Mr. Deakins in the eye. "I want him to believe that the price of the watch is 6 shillings.
0: "I understand," said Mr. Deakins, placing the watch back on the stand.
1: "And how much is the man's watch?"
0: 1 pound.
1: "Would you allow me to put down another 10 bob as a deposit, and then give you 0.5 crown a week for the next month, until I've paid off the full amount?"
0: "That is quite acceptable, sir. But wouldn't you like to try it on first?"
1: "No, thank you," said old Jack. "It's not for me. I'm going to give it to Harry when he wins a scholarship to Bristol Grammar School."
0: "I had thought the same," said Mr. Deakins, "should my son Algy be fortunate enough to win one."
1: "Then you'd better order another one pretty quickly," said old Jack, "because Harry tells me your son's a racing certainty."
0: Mr. Deakins laughed and took a closer look at old Jack. "Have we met before, sir?"
1: "I don't think so," said old Jack, and left the shop without another word.
0: Chapter 31. If Mohammed won't come to the mountain... Old Jack smiled to himself as he rose to greet Mr. Holcombe and offered him a seat.
1: "Would you care to join me in the buffet car for a cup of tea?" old Jack asked. "Mrs. Clifton was kind enough to supply me with a quite excellent packet of Earl Grey."
0: "No, thank you, sir," said Holcombe. "I've only just had breakfast."
1: "So the boy just missed out on a scholarship," said old Jack, assuming that was what the schoolmaster had come to see him about.
0: "Failed is how Harry looks upon it," said Holcombe, "despite coming 17th out of 300 and being offered a place in the school's A stream this September."
1: "But will he be able to accept the offer? It will place an extra financial burden on his mother."
0: "As long as there are no unexpected bombshells, she should be able to get Harry through the next 5 years.
1: Even so, Harry won't be able to afford the little extras most of the other boys will take for granted. Possibly, but I've managed to cover some of his sundry expenses from the school's list, so he'll be able to consider at least two of the three extracurricular activities he's keen to sign up for. Let me guess, said old Jack. The choir, the theatre club, and... Art appreciation, said Holcombe. Miss Munday and Miss Tilly are taking responsibility for any trips the choir might make. I'm covering the theatre club, and so I get art appreciation, said old Jack. His new passion. I can still hold my own with Harry when it comes to Rembrandt and Vermeer. Even this new chap, Matisse. Now he's trying to get me interested in a Spaniard called Picasso, and I can't see it myself. I've never heard of him, admitted Holcombe. And I doubt if you ever will, said old Jack. But don't tell Harry I said so. He picked up a small tin box, opened it, and took out three notes and almost all the coins he possessed. No, no, said Holcombe. That isn't the reason I came to see you. In fact, I plan to visit Mr. Craddock later this afternoon, and I'm confident he'll... I think you'll find that I take precedence over Mr. Craddock, said old Jack, handing across the money. That's very generous of you. Money well spent, said old Jack, even if it is the widow's mite. At least my father would approve, he added as an afterthought. Your father? Repeated Holcombe. He's the resident canon at Wells Cathedral. I had no idea, said Holcombe. So at least you'll be able to visit him from time to time. Sadly not. I fear I am a modern prodigal son, said old Jack. Not wishing to go any further down that road, he said, So, tell me, young man, why did you want to see me? I can't remember the last occasion anyone called me young man. Just be grateful that anyone still does, said old Jack. Holcombe laughed. I've got a couple of tickets for the school play, Julius Caesar. As Harry is performing, I thought you might like to join me for the opening night. I knew he was auditioning, said old Jack. What part did he get? He's playing Cinna, said Holcombe. Then we'll know him by his gait. Holcombe bowed low. Does that mean you'll join me? I fear not, said old Jack, raising a hand. It's extremely kind of you to think of me, Holcombe, but I'm not yet ready for a live performance, even as just a member of the audience. Old Jack was disappointed to miss Harry's performance in the school play, and had to be satisfied with being told the boys' version of how he had performed. The following year, when Holcombe suggested that perhaps old Jack should attend because Harry's roles were getting bigger, he nearly gave in. But it wasn't until Harry played Puck, a year later, that he finally allowed the dream a reality. Although he was still fearful of large crowds, old Jack had decided that he would slip into the back of the school hall where no one would see him, or, even worse, recognize him. It was while he was trimming his beard in the fifth-floor washroom of Barrington House that he noticed the screaming headline in a copy of the local rag that someone had left behind. Tilly's Tea Shop burnt to the ground. Arson suspected. When he saw the photograph below it, he felt sick. Mrs. Clifton was standing on the pavement, surrounded by her staff, surveying the burnt-out remains of the shop. Turn to page 11 for full story. Old Jack obeyed the instruction, but there was no page 11. He quickly left the washroom, hoping to find the missing page on Miss Potts's desk. He wasn't surprised to find that her desk was clear and her waste paper basket had been emptied. He tentatively opened the door to the managing director's office, looked inside, and spotted the missing page laid out on Mr. Hugo's desk. He sat down in the high-backed leather chair and began to read. Jack's immediate reaction, once he'd finished, was to wonder if Harry would have to leave school. The report noted that unless the insurance company paid the full amount on her premium, Mrs. Clifton would be facing bankruptcy. The reporter went on to say that a spokesman for the Bristol and West of England had made it clear that the company wouldn't be paying out a brass farthing until the police had eliminated all suspects from their inquiries. What else could possibly go wrong for the poor woman, old Jack wondered. The reporter had been careful not to refer to Maisie by name, but old Jack wasn't in any doubt why her photograph was so prominently displayed on the front page. He continued to read the article. When he discovered that Detective Inspector Blakemore was in charge of the case, he felt a little more hopeful. It wouldn't take that particular gentleman long to work out that Mrs. Clifton built things up. She didn't burn them down. As old Jack placed the newspaper back on Mr. Hugo's desk, he noticed a letter for the first time. He would have ignored it, none of his business, if he hadn't seen the name Mrs. Clifton in the first paragraph. He began to read the letter, and found it hard to believe it was Hugo Barrington who had put up the £500 that had made it possible for Mrs. Clifton to purchase Tilly's. Why would he want to help Maisie, he wondered. Was it possible he felt some remorse about the death of her husband? Or did he feel ashamed that he had sent an innocent man to prison for a crime he had not committed? Certainly he had given Tancock his old job back the moment he was released. Old Jack began to wonder if he should perhaps give Hugo the benefit of the doubt. He recalled Sir Walter's words. "He's not all bad, you know." He read the letter once again. It was from Mr. Prendergast, the manager of the National Provincial Bank, who wrote that he had been pressing the insurance company to fulfil its contractual obligations and recompense Mrs. Clifton for the full value of the policy, which was £600. Mrs. Clifton, Prendergast pointed out, was the innocent party, and Detective Inspector Blakemore had recently informed the bank that she no longer played any part in his inquiries. In the final paragraph of his letter, Prendergast suggested that he and Barrington should meet in the near future to resolve the matter, so that Mrs. Clifton could receive the full amount she was entitled to. Old Jack looked up when the little clock on the desk chimed 7 times. He switched off the light, ran into the corridor, and down the stairs. He didn't want to be late for Harry's performance. Chapter 32. When old Jack got home later that night, he picked up a copy of the Times Harry had left for him earlier in the week. He never bothered with the personal ads on the front page, as he didn't need a new bowler hat, a pair of suspenders, or a first edition of Wuthering Heights. He turned the page to find a photo of King Edward VIII enjoying a yachting holiday in the Mediterranean. Standing by his side was an American woman called Mrs. Simpson. The report was couched in ambiguous terms, but even the Thunderer was finding it hard to support the young king in his desire to marry a divorced woman. It made old Jack sad, because he admired Edward, especially after he visited the Welsh miners the previous year and was so clearly affected by their plight. But as his old nanny used to say, there'll be tears before bedtime. Old Jack then spent some considerable time reading a report on the Tariff Reform Bill, which had just passed its second reading in the House, despite the firebrand Winston Churchill declaring that it was neither fish nor fowl, and no one would benefit from it, including the government, when it came to an election. He couldn't wait to hear Sir Walter's unexpurgated views on that particular subject. He turned a page to learn that the British Broadcasting Corporation had made its first television broadcast from Alexandra Palace. This was a concept he couldn't begin to comprehend. How could a picture be beamed into your home? He didn't even have a radio, and had absolutely no desire to own a television. He moved on to the sports pages to find a photograph of an elegantly dressed Fred Perry under the headline, "Three Times Wimbledon Champion, Tipped to Win the American Open." The tennis correspondent went on to suggest that some of the foreign competitors might be wearing shorts at Forest Hills, something else Jack couldn't come to terms with. As he did whenever he read the Times, old Jack saved the obituaries till last. He'd reached that age when men younger than himself were dying, and not just in wars. When he turned the page, the colour drained from his face, and he experienced an overwhelming sadness. he took his time reading the obituary of the Reverend Thomas Alexander Tarrant, resident canon of Wells Cathedral, described in the headline as a godly man. When old Jack had finished reading his father's obituary, he felt ashamed.

0: Our Father, we thank you for the firsts in our lives. That first person who had the courage to look at us and ask us about things eternal and to make us aware that things were not well. And we had to face that. We had to come to terms with that. And we look back on that, realizing at that time it seemed fearful and confusing and maybe even for some a struggle. But we look back and thank you for sending that person to be like Gabriel was for Mary, the messenger of good news. Thank you for reminding us again, and for many, the very first time, that with you, nothing is impossible. No friend without Christ is impossibly lost. It may very well be you would have us speak to him or her this week. Thank you for the first time, our Father, when we realize the meaning and significance of deep and abiding worship. When we were delivered from the feeling that we needed to be entertained, but we were really to come before the holy God to hear his truth, to sing his songs, to pause in quietness and let the wonder in. And this season of the year, our Father, we thank you for that first light on that dark night. When all else was wrong in the world, you gave us that Son of yours. And we thank you for him. May we worship him today as if for the first time, with a fresh, as if first time joy that we are participating in your work for your glory.
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0: It's easy to forget the kind of times into which Jesus was born. And what makes his birth all the more amazing is that it was, in God's estimation, the right moment. Though in the world's eyes, there would have been 100 reasons to choose another time, either before then or after the fact. But those prophecies waited to be fulfilled. And that is what was accomplished according to God's promise, just as he planned. If God were to wait until time was just right, there would never have been a son sent. But against all the odds, and in spite of the threatening situation that even this young couple faced after the birth, God brought forth his son. And by the way, he had all of the arrangements put together before time ever began. The account is in Luke chapter 1. And the main part we're considering is verses 26 to 38, which really identifies two people and focuses on them. One is an angel named Gabriel, and one is a young woman who is a virgin named Mary. The angel we read in verse 26 is sent from God to a city in Galilee called Nazareth. In the council of divine decrees, before there was ever time on earth, before there was ever matter, before there was a sun, moon, or stars, the Godhead together planned salvation. And in the plan of salvation, it was ordained that this angel be sent on this particular day to this particular woman living in this particular place, planning our salvation, knowing our need for the Savior. Our God already has put together the plan that on this very day, at this particular time, this angel, the messenger angel, would leave the throne room of the Father and come to this earth. And we read he would come to the city in Galilee called Nazareth. The reason Luke writes it like that is because there were people reading it for the first time who would not know where Nazareth was. His gospel would spread across the whole known world, but who ever heard of Nazareth? It's a tiny place. And if you think Nazareth is small, Bethlehem is even smaller. But never doubt it, the destination is determined, the person is selected, the situation is complicated, and the mission is humanly impossible. All four are true. Let me unpack them. First, the destination. The angel was to go to the city called, really we would call it a village, called Nazareth. Nazareth is where Mary lived, it's where Joseph lived, it's where they have been betrothed. Unlike today, in those days, in a Jewish marriage, there was the commitment to one another followed by the signing of a betrothal covenant, which lasted usually about a year. During that year, they were known

he has called her husband on occasion, though they've not actually been married. They are committed to one another in this betrothal, and the angel is to find her in the city of Nazareth, and he does so. So the person is selected. She is a virgin, never knew a man. Now the situation is complicated. Complicated. Why? Because the plan of God required depositing on this earth a sinless but very human individual. How do you get a child born without sin who comes from the womb of his mother or her mother? How do you do that? The possibilities get a little bit complicated. I took my time this week to think through what those possibilities were. Listen to them. First, God could have chosen a human mother and a human father and then put the baby there and have them have the child. The problem is you've got a sinful product. Can't come from just an average man and woman that's the result of intercourse and then the baby 9 months later is born. You'd have a sinful child. Well, the second possibility is neither one. Just leave a divinely given gift on a doorstep. Mary finds the baby and claims it. The problem there, he's not truly human, hasn't had a birth, so that won't work. The third possibility is to send a soul and spirit to live in a person already on earth. The problem is it would not be his own body, nor could it be said that he is truly human, but has in fact been brought into a life. So this leaves only the option, number four, the supernatural conception. The womb of Mary would be that earthly vehicle. However, the embryo would bypass the contamination with sin, since the tiny speck of life within Mary's womb would have been made possible, as we're going to read, by the Holy Spirit. The miracle is often called the virgin birth miracle. It's the virgin conception that is miraculous. Never before, never since has this ever occurred. G. Campbell Morgan writes this: he was the God-man, not God indwelling a man, of such there have been many, not a man deified, of such there have been none, save in the myths of the pagan systems of thought, but God and man combining in one personality the two natures, a perpetual enigma and mystery baffling the possibility of explanation. Having read that, I'm now going to explain what baffles the possibility of explanation. Always makes me smile when I think about that. Like the statement, thanks be to God for his gift, too wonderful for words. And then I speak on it for 30 minutes to give you the words that are too wonderful for us to grasp. How do we really put it all together? How do we make sense out of what is absolutely impossible? You just keep reading the text. You keep reading the holy word of God. He comes to a virgin engaged to a man whose name was Joseph. Of the descendants of David, and the virgin's name was Mary. Remember, she wasn't expecting it. It was an absolute sudden surprise to her. She looks up and she sees the visible manifestation of an angelic being. Coming in, he said to her, "Hail, favored one, the Lord is with you." Look at the words. She's the favored one. For centuries, the church taught that she bestows favor, that she bestows grace, which has led to Mariolatry, the worship of Mary, the Mother of God. By the way, she's never in the scriptures called the Mother of God. She's the one who has been given grace. She's the one who is favored, E.D., favored by God. She's the recipient of God's favor and grace. And he says, the Lord is with you. And she's standing there hearing it, wondering, who is this visitor? Why is he calling me a favored one? And how is it that the Lord is going to be with me? I believe in my Lord, but why the need for his presence with me, delivered to me?

messenger, from the messenger himself, Gabriel. You're not surprised to read that she was very perplexed, verse 29. The tense of this particular Greek term suggests ongoing. She continues to mull it over. She's not questioning it. In fact, she's not disagreeing with it. She's just puzzled by it. She's just puzzled by it. It's like I would feel if Cynthia said to me tomorrow morning, "Hey, honey, I forgot to tell you, we're going to have a fifth child." I would be perplexed to hear that. We would name the baby a miracle, but that's as far as I'm going with that. It's just not going to happen. Mary's thinking it can't happen. In her case, she's got the right age going for her, but she doesn't have the right intimate experience. So she's perplexed. The word means to be caught up in intense curiosity. How could this be? Because a man I do not know, literally, the statement reads. Remember, it has to be a man. And I'm in love with Joseph, but I've never been intimate with Joseph. I do not know a man. David McKenna adds a curious statement here. Jesus' divine human nature is a physical as well as a theological fact. Luke the physician set up the paradox when he announced that Jesus was conceived by the Holy Ghost in the womb of Mary without human agency. The genetic puzzle has never been unraveled. Did God select certain qualities in genetic structure, chromosome mix, and the DNA code? If so, what are the personality features of the Word made flesh? Some might contend that the case for the humanity of Jesus is already refuted. Others have chosen to deny the virgin birth in order to make Jesus fully human. Logically, the genetic mystery is no greater than the incarnation itself. Like geneticists who have not unlocked the secret of conception, we must rely upon information about Jesus' birth and development to find out if he was fully human. And he goes on to describe those characteristics of humanity. You can't unravel it. If you're waiting for scientific proof of this, you'll wait in vain. It's a miracle. Miracles lack proof of this nature. She's told, "You will have the baby." She's asking, "How can it be?" And now he explains. It doesn't help her with all the answers, but it at least describes the supernatural nature of the conception. The angel said to her, "Do not be afraid, Mary, for you have found favor with God. Behold, you will conceive in your womb," verse 31, "and bear a son. You shall name him Jesus. He will be great. He will be called the Son of the Most High. And the Lord God will give him the throne of his father David. He will reign over the house of Jacob, and his kingdom will have no end." How can that be? I understand you're talking Messiah here. But what I don't get is how this will occur. I can't figure it out. Verse 35 is crucial because it represents the Holy Spirit's most significant mission. The angel answered and said to her, "The Holy Spirit will come upon you. The power of the Most High will overshadow you." These are all human terms, accommodating human ignorance and an inability to grasp the truth. The Holy Spirit will come upon you. The power of the Most High will overshadow you. For this reason, the Holy Child shall be called the Son of God. What you must understand, even the most intense skeptic listening right now, is that you will never, ever unravel the puzzle. You can't, because it's a miracle.
God comes, God makes the announcement, God leaves Mary in her puzzlement, wondering what it's all about, just as any one of you ladies in these teenage years in which Mary was would find yourself absolutely shocked. But God doesn't back off. He says the Holy Spirit will come upon you and will overshadow you. Somewhere between this announcement and Mary's arrival at Elizabeth's place of residence, a conception took place. The details of that are left for our imagination. Nothing in Scripture covers that epical moment of the Spirit's most significant mission. Now, please observe what sealed it for Mary. I think it's a turning point in the narrative when she asks, "How can it be? I know not a man," on and on. Now, the thing I love about Mary's response is what follows in this passage of Scripture. Before I get there, I just want you to look at verse 37 and let it sink in. He says, "For nothing will be impossible with God." If I want you to remember anything as a result of this time together, it's that statement. Because there isn't a person sitting here today who doesn't have something impossible that you're facing. Something. Something you cannot fix, you cannot change, you cannot alter, you cannot start or stop. It's impossible for you. I spoke to our staff on a Wednesday morning. We had a gathering here of the Insight for Living staff along with our pastoral and all of our staff here at the church. We met in the former worship gathering place. It was a great time of singing, and we were reflecting on this story. I took another tack at it that morning, but I concluded by reminding all of us that God can do anything. God can change anyone. And I said to them, I want all of you to remember that, because it's going to be easily forgotten. Are you ready? I was dealing with a difficult individual by Thursday. It hadn't even been 24 hours since I spoke. And I remember saying to someone who had been in that meeting, "This person is impossible." And she said to me, "As I recall, God can do anything. God can change anyone." Isn't that? Already in less than 24 hours, I'd forgotten that nothing will be impossible with God. That statement can transform your thinking. It can change your whole attitude, because there's not a person hearing right now who is not facing something that isn't humanly impossible. By that I mean you can't pull it off. You can't make it happen. I think it's that statement that causes Mary finally to rest her case. She doesn't have to know all the details. She simply must understand that the God who is revealing this message is the God of impossibilities. By the way, in various wording, that statement is found four times in the Scriptures, twice in Jeremiah and twice in Luke's gospel. Because God knew if we just read it once, we wouldn't remember it. Remember it this week. Say it to your friend. Say it to your spouse. Remind your child or your parent that with God, nothing is impossible. Let it sink in. Because you see, the enemy hears what you're hearing and wants you to forget it. Because a whole week is going to unfold before we gather together again like this for teaching. And if you're not careful, you're going to be lost in doubt and dismay if you let the statement of verse 37 slide by. Mary, nothing will be impossible with God. You know what? That's the turning point in the whole narrative. She hears that statement, nothing will be impossible with God, and that settled it. The next two verses are wonderful verses. Mary said, "Behold, the bondslave of the Lord.
May it be done to me according to your word. And the angel departed. First, what she calls herself, I think, is significant. I'm a bondservant. In other words, I'm not running my own life. I'm not in charge of the events of my life. And even though I have no idea how God is going to pull this off, I want it known right now that I see myself as a humble servant of the living God. I am available to him to do with me whatever he may wish. There's something wonderful about that kind of spirit of humility. That kind of submission makes life move so much smoother. Daryl Bach says, the word describes one of humble station who addresses a superior in recognition of their position. As God's handmaid, Mary accepts openly what God asks of her. Mary, the woman of strength and character, says immediately, I'm the Lord's bondservant. It's a statement of humility. While we're on that, would you hold your place here and look at 1 Peter chapter 5? I want to point out three benefits of true humility right here from 1 Peter 5. Verse 5 concludes with humility toward one another, for God is opposed to the proud, but gives grace to the humble. Therefore, stay with the word, humble yourself under the mighty hand of God, that he may exalt you at the proper time, casting all your anxiety on him because he cares for you. Go back to verse 5. The first benefit of humility is that we're given grace to accept whatever. The second thing is that it comes with a promise. Humble yourselves under the mighty hand of God that he may exalt you at the proper time. We rest in his promise when we humble ourselves. Third, we are relieved of anxiety. And who doesn't want that? Casting all your anxiety on him because literally it matters to him concerning you.

Today, Chuck Swindoll unpacked three remarkable gifts available to anyone willing to humble themselves before God. Grace to accept what you cannot change, a promise that God will lift you up at exactly the right time, and relief from the anxiety that has been stealing your peace. And he titled this message, The Spirit's Most Significant Mission. Next time on Insight for Living, the application becomes intensely personal, so do keep listening. But in the meantime, when you're ready to fully explore what it means to walk in the Spirit, remember that helpful resources are waiting for you at Insight for Living. The title of this series is How Great is Our God? And you can ask about our resources when you call us in Australia on 1-300-467-444, in New Zealand on +613-9762-6613. Leave a message if we're on other calls, and you can also contact us through the website ifl.org.au. I'm Clayton Bjellin, inviting you to join us when Chuck Swindoll concludes his 12-part series called How Great is Our God, Friday on Insight for Living.

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0: Hello, welcome to Health Matters, Maxine Makaroff with you. Now, we've got an article on a cancer that's rising in young people, that's bowel cancer. Exactly how bad is it to sleep with your pet? Slipping rib syndrome, have you heard of that one? And histamine flushing, you may have experienced it as a red face. All of that coming up in a moment. Now we go to the Sydney Morning Herald, and this is dated 10th of May 2026. It's by Kate Orbison. This cancer is rising in young people like Nathan. There are exquisite reasons not to despair. Nathan Borg was still groggy from anaesthesia when his doctor told him he had bowel cancer. The 29-year-old was 3 months shy of his wedding date. His fiancée, Samantha, sat next to him sobbing. "I had just bought a house. I had a mortgage. I was getting married," Borg said. He assumed his colonoscopy would confirm the blood in his stool was due to hemorrhoids. "I never thought for a second that it was cancer." A growing number of young Australians are being diagnosed with bowel cancer for reasons that are not well understood. The incidence in people in their 30s is up by 137% since 2000. But a subset of patients, about one in six, seem to have tumours with a genomic quirk that makes them exquisitely sensitive to immunotherapies, as one global leader in precision oncology put it. An analysis of a cancer patient cohort whose tumours were considered incurable or advanced found that a third of bowel cancer patients were under 50 years of age. Almost 14% of bowel cancer patients were under 40, the analysis of Omico's database found. The analysis is an initiative that facilitates genomic profiling for cancer patients with poor prognosis and matches them with next generation therapies or clinical trials. 2% were aged under 30, that's about 60 people. 14 patients were diagnosed with bowel cancer before they turned 25. "It is absolutely devastating to receive a diagnosis so young," said Omico founder and chief scientist David Thomas. Bowel cancer in young Australians is still very uncommon. The number of cases in 30 to 39-year-olds rose from a low base of 184 in the year 2000 to an estimated 772 in 2025. And survival rates are rising. Most bowel cancers, which is also called colorectal cancer, are still among the over 50s, at which age Australians automatically receive a bowel cancer screening kit, which can be requested from 45. However, the cancer could no longer be considered one of older people, Thomas said. "We need to understand why the incidence of early onset colorectal cancer is rising. Is it environmental or microplastics? Is it diet? It isn't genetics alone, but there may be a genetic component," he said. Thomas said that up to 15% of colorectal cancers had a genomic signature called microsatellite instability, MSI, which occurs when DNA mismatch repair proteins cannot fix errors in short DNA sequences. Most occur spontaneously rather than being inherited. "These tumours are exquisitely sensitive to immunotherapies," said Thomas. Borg's cancer was one of them. He didn't know that when he began a deeply confronting sequence of radiation and chemotherapy to shrink his 6-centimetre-long tumour and surgery to remove 30 centimetres of his bowel, he also lived with a stoma for 6 months. "I lost my hair twice, and I had all the other fun symptoms of chemo," he said. He could not afford to take time off work as a project manager for a commercial fit-out company. But when cancer spots were found in his liver, his oncologist found the key to his survival. Fittingly, Dr. Siobhan O'Neill was sitting in a session at the Australian Gastrointestinal Tumours Conference, and she opened up Borg's Omico test results. He was MSI high. I jumped in my seat. I thought, oh my God, this is amazing news. He can have immunotherapy, O'Neill said. MSI testing is a routine part of the pathology process for newly diagnosed bowel cancer, which picks up most MSIH tumours status via a surrogate marker. Borg's specific gene mutation meant there was no way to detect his tumour's MSI signature without genomic testing. Further genomic testing found Borg had Lynch syndrome, an inherited genetic condition that accounts for up to 15% of MSI high colorectal cancers. Borg had no trouble tolerating the PBS-funded immunotherapy drug pembrolizumab for his two-year course. He has been cancer-free since January. It was a game changer, Borg said. He and Samantha are expecting their first child in August. I always knew I'd beat it in the end. Cancer Australia Chief Executive Professor Dorothy Keefe said lowering the bowel cancer screening age would cost an enormous amount of money that could be better spent. It could also cause harm to people who don't have cancer and clog up waiting lists for colonoscopies, which would delay cancer diagnoses. Keefe urged young people to see their GP if they notice blood in their stools, changes in bowel habits, or any changes in their health that don't resolve, including pain, vomiting, unexplained weight loss, fatigue, or low hemoglobin. Cancer Australia has commissioned an evidence review of early onset cancer risk factors, while updated evidence-based guidelines reflect how young people present with cancer and what investigations and referrals to pursue. We as a medical profession need to reframe our thinking about cancer presentation in young people as this becomes more common, said Keefe. Cancer Australia and the National Health and Medical Research Council announced on Monday $15 million to help fund 7 research projects on early onset cancer risk factors, including tests and treatments. 3 projects will focus on colorectal cancer. That's the article from the Sydney Morning Herald. It's dated 10th of May 2026 by Kate Orbison and titled "This Cancer is Rising in Young People Like Nathan. There are exquisite reasons not to despair." We read now from The Age, and this is dated 27th of June 2026 by Amanda Shupak. Exactly how bad is it to sleep with your pet? Experts weigh in. When Shelby Harris, a sleep psychologist in New York City, starts working with patients who are having trouble sleeping, she always asks if they have pets. The first thing they say to me is, "I have a dog. You're going to tell me not to sleep with the dog," she says. That's not necessarily the case, Harris says. Some people experience great joy from sleeping with their pets, and not everyone suffers from sleep disruption. But if the pet is the source of the problem, Harris says that's good for everyone to know. In an online survey of just over 1,000 Australian adults, published in 2024, nearly half said that they slept in the same bed as their pet. If you're in the same boat but are not sure whether you ought to be, here are some things to consider. Pets can expose us to a variety of bugs and germs like ticks, fleas, parasites and bacteria, says Dr. Josh Daniels, a veterinarian and microbiologist at Colorado State University's Veterinary School. Having them in the bed only increases your exposure, he says, and in some cases, they can make us sick. In 1991, for instance, An 81-year-old woman was hospitalised in Finland with a fever and signs of a bacterial skin infection in her leg. Scientists reported that she had an ulcer between her toes and was infected with a type of bacteria commonly found in the mouths of dogs and cats. She regularly slept with her cat, who had a habit of licking her feet and toes. Another case, published in 2000, described a 69-year-old man who had slept with his dog before and after hip surgeries and developed an infection around the surgical site. The bacterium was a type found in the mouths of cats and dogs and transmitted through bites and scratches. There have also been reports of dog owners who caught plague, which can be transmitted by fleas, after sleeping with their pets. Such cases are rare, however, and unless you're susceptible to infection or have a weakened immune system, the risk of actually getting sick from sleeping with a pet is generally low, says Bruno Kommel, a professor emeritus at the University of California, Davis Weill School of Veterinary Medicine. Ticks and fleas are the most common bugs people are exposed to when sharing a bed with a pet. Daniel says, so be sure to use flea and tick prevention methods as recommended by a veterinarian. Ticks can transmit Lyme disease and other serious illnesses. Routine deworming will also kill common and potentially dangerous intestinal parasites such as roundworm. Reminds me of a story of a great aunt of mine I heard when I was a little girl. She had cats. In the middle of the night, she took one of her tablets by the bedside, but it was actually the cat's deworming tablets. Anyway, she was okay. Back to the article. If your pet recently came from a shelter or is a puppy or kitten, watch out for skin problems like ringworm, which spreads easily through touch, says Daniels, who sleeps with his dog. When deciding whether to sleep with a pet, Kommel says, it comes down to your appetite for the risk of getting sick. It's small, he says, but real. There isn't much research on how sharing a bed with a pet affects sleep, says Brittany Lancaster, an assistant professor of clinical psychology at Mississippi State University, but a few limited studies suggest that sleeping with a pet can make sleep worse, she says. In a study published in 2017, for instance, 40 dog owners, mostly women, wore activity monitors while sleeping for 7 nights. The researchers found that when the dog was on the bed, the participants slept less efficiently than when the dog was in the room but not on the bed. Some evidence suggests that people may not know they're being disturbed. In a 2020 study of 12 women who slept with their dogs, researchers saw that the dogs disrupted their owner's sleep, but the participants rarely reported those disruptions afterward. Scientists have also found that some people perceive their pets as being beneficial to their sleep. Dr. Douglas Wallace, a sleep physician and clinical neurology professor at the University of Miami Miller School of Medicine, has noticed this in his own research in his clinic. He theorized that the emotional support of sleeping with a pet might somehow outweigh any negative effects the pet has on sleep quality. Pets offer wellness benefits that may improve sleep, Wallace says. Owners who walk their dogs every morning get regular exercise and may have to wake up at the same time every day, both of which promote good sleep. If you think sharing a bed with a pet is interfering with your sleep, Harris recommends taking the animal out of bed for a few nights and seeing if you notice a difference. If you don't, I'm fine with it being there, she says. Lancaster, on the other hand, prefers a more conservative approach. I do not sleep with my cats, if that tells you anything, she says. And that is the article from The Age. It's dated 27th of June, 2026. Exactly how bad is it to sleep with your pet? Experts weigh in. And the writer there is Amanda Shupak. I stumbled across what is called slipping rib syndrome. I've never heard of it, have you? So let's take a read. So we read from the Cleveland Clinic about slipping rib syndrome. This has been medically reviewed, last updated the 22nd of November 2024. Slipping rib syndrome happens when one of your lower ribs partially dislocates, slipping in and out of place and sometimes trapping the nerve beneath it. It can cause intense episodes of pain that may spread or be hard to pin down. Diagnosis can be difficult unless your healthcare provider is already aware of the syndrome. Slipping rib syndrome is a little known cause of musculoskeletal chest pain that comes and goes. It comes on suddenly and severely before tapering off. Sometimes there's a popping or clicking sensation with it. It happens when the cartilage that attaches two of your lower ribs together loosens or becomes unstable. This causes one of the ribs to slip in and out of place, irritating your intercostal nerve. Slipping rib syndrome goes by many other names. Just a few of them include displaced rib, clicking rib syndrome, floating rib syndrome, gliding rib syndrome, rib tip syndrome, and Cyriac's syndrome. The medical term is intercondral subluxation. Subluxation is a partial dislocation of a joint. Your intercondral joints are where the cartilage, the chondral, tips of your lower ribs connect to the rib above. How common is this condition? Recent data suggests that slipping rib syndrome accounts for about 5% of all cases of chest wall pain. Unfortunately, not all healthcare providers are aware of the condition, so it often goes undiagnosed. What does a slipping rib feel like? When your rib first slips, the pain can feel sudden, sharp, and stabbing. You may feel or hear your rib clicking or popping as it moves across your other rib. After that, the pain may linger as a dull ache. Most people notice this pattern repeating over time. Your rib might slip when you cough or sneeze or move in a certain way. Even something like reaching overhead or rolling out of bed might trigger it. A slipping rib can irritate the intercostal nerve that runs between your ribs. This probably triggers the sharp, localized pain you feel at first. Eventually, it may also inflame the soft tissues around your rib. This may cause a more diffuse type of pain that's harder to locate in one place. It might feel like lower chest pain or upper abdominal pain. Sometimes it radiates to your upper back or one of your flanks. And which ribs does slipping rib syndrome affect? You have 12 ribs, numbered from top to bottom. Slipping rib syndrome affects ribs 8 through to 10. These are called your false ribs because they don't attach directly to your breastbone, the sternum. Instead, each false rib attaches to the rib above it. These attached sites made of cartilage are your intercondral joints. Weakening of one of these joints causes one of your false ribs to slip out of place. The terms floating rib syndrome and floating rib pain are misnomers for slipping rib syndrome. Your floating ribs are your bottom ribs, 11 and 12. These ribs don't have intercondral joints. They're called floating ribs because they don't attach to your breastbone or your other ribs, only to your spine. These ribs can't slip in the same way, but you may feel pain in the tissues around them. And what causes slipping rib syndrome? Your rib slips when the cartilage at the intercondral joint is weakened or displaced. This might happen suddenly or gradually. In some cases, it might be present at birth. Possible contributing causes include congenital weakness, a birth defect, joint hypermobility, that's when your joint or joints have an abnormally wide range of motion, overuse of your joints, repetitive strain injury, and traumatic injury, such as an accident or sports injury. And how do you test for slipping rib syndrome? A healthcare provider investigating your pain will often start by taking images like a chest x-ray or CT scan, but a slipping rib usually won't show up in still images. Your provider will need to see it in action. One way it might show up is on a dynamic ultrasound, an ultrasound taken while you perform certain movements. Twisting, coughing, the Valsalva manoeuvre or others might make your ribs slip in real time. But if your healthcare provider already suspects slipping rib syndrome, they can check for it during a physical exam. They do this by reproducing your symptoms with a test called the hooking manoeuvre. For this simple test, your provider hooks their fingers under your lower boundary of your rib cage and gently lifts it upward. This reproduces the pain of slipping rib syndrome and sometimes the pop or click. And how do you fix a slipping rib? Sometimes a slipping rib heals on its own. If it's not bothering you too much, your provider might suggest waiting and watching to see if it does. They'll suggest conservative treatments to ease your pain, like hot-cold therapy, over-the-counter pain medications like non-steroidal anti-inflammatory drugs, a period of rest, followed by physical therapy. If this approach isn't working, they might suggest an intercostal nerve block, an injection of medication to calm your irritated nerve. This provides temporary relief and sometimes it helps the healing process. Surgery. If your symptoms don't improve over the long term, you might need surgery to fix slipping rib syndrome. Surgeons use minimally invasive methods like video-assisted thoracic surgery whenever possible. Surgery to fix a slipping rib might mean tightening or repairing loose ligaments or cartilage with stitches, removing the damaged or detached cartilage tip, and using metal plates to separate ribs that are sliding together. And what can I expect if I have this condition? Getting a diagnosis for slipping rib syndrome is half the battle. Once your healthcare provider recognizes the condition, healing can begin. Many people find relief over time through conservative treatments. Not everyone will need surgery for slipping rib syndrome, but surgery is usually successful if you do. Occasionally, there's an unrecognized cause that leads to symptoms returning later in another rib. And a note from Cleveland Clinic, slipping rib pain can be intense, confusing and frightening, especially when your healthcare provider can't explain it. It's incredibly frustrating to have chronic pain with no diagnosis or treatment plan. Fortunately, awareness of slipping rib syndrome is gradually increasing, and for all its mystery, it's not an incurable or life-threatening disease, just an anatomical issue that surgery can fix. So that's slipping rib syndrome, and that information comes to us from the Cleveland Clinic. It was medically reviewed and last updated 22nd of November 2024. You're listening to Health Matters for the Radio Reading Network of Australia. I'm Maxine Makaroff. What getting a red face after drinking wine reveals about your health. Histamine flushing is often harmless, but it can sometimes serve as a useful warning sign for bigger problems. If you've ever experienced a sudden warm red bloom spreading across your face, neck, or chest after a glass of wine or a spicy curry, that's likely to be the feeling of histamine flushing. While often harmless, it can sometimes serve as a useful warning sign for bigger problems. This sort of flushing happens because of the widening of small blood vessels just beneath the skin, called vasodilation. Histamine mediates this process. It's a chemical stored in certain immune cells, and your body releases it when something needs attention, like an infection, allergy, or even when you eat food. It can bind to receptors on blood vessels, causing them to relax their walls and dilate so more blood can get through. That's why you end up flushing, which can last from minutes to hours. It's the same process that happens when you blush from embarrassment, but it's triggered by chemistry rather than feelings. Common triggers for this flushing reaction include alcohol, spicy foods, heat, stress, exercise, and some medications. Fermented and aged foods like mature cheeses, sauerkraut, and cured meats naturally contain higher histamine levels. Alcohol is a double hit. Red wine and some beers contain histamine, and ethanol inhibits the enzyme which normally breaks down histamine, so it stays around for longer. In many cases, this sort of flushing sensation isn't an allergy in the classical sense. For most people, a flush is just a sign that they have hit their histamine production limit for the day. However, more consistent flushing can sometimes point to other conditions, such as rosacea. This is a long-term inflammatory skin condition in which facial blood vessels become overreactive, leading to persistent redness, flushing, and sometimes papules or pustules. Perimenopause. Fluctuating estrogen levels can disrupt the body's thermoregulation, triggering hot flushes that may feel quite similar to histamine-driven episodes. Carcinoid syndrome. Rare but classically associated with episodic facial flushing, diarrhea and wheezing due to hormone-secreting tumours. And mast cell activation syndrome, an uncommon condition in which the mast cells, a type of immune cell, release histamine inappropriately, leading to flushing, abdominal pain, dizziness, or fatigue. Systemic mastocytosis, another rare condition in which the body produces too many mast cells. These cells accumulate in organs such as the bone marrow, skin, and gut, leading to recurrent flushing, itching, abdominal pain, and sometimes severe allergic type reactions. Anaphylaxis. Flushing combined with hypotension, airway swelling, wheeze, lip or tongue swelling, or widespread urticaria constitutes a medical emergency. If flushing is frequent, uncomfortable, or associated with feeling unwell, keep a trigger diary and speak to your doctor. In the vast majority of cases, though, histamine flushing reflects normal physiology. Usually the redness fades as quickly as it arrived, leaving nothing behind but a reminder that your body is constantly and quite cleverly adjusting to the world around you. And thanks to Dr. Nish Manek for that information, published 24th of June from Science Focus. And that is our health matters. And if you do have any health questions, concerns, always consult with your health professional. I'm Maxine Makaroff, and I look forward to your company again for more health matters, because health matters.
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7: Welcome to Outside Source with me, James Reynolds, live from the floor of the BBC's newsroom in central London. We will take you to India, where thousands of supporters of the newly formed Cockroach Janata Party, the CJP, have continued to protest in the capital, Delhi, and elsewhere. The new movement is led by young people. It seeks in particular educational reforms. In particular, students have been angered by the leak of exam papers. In recent days, support for the CJP has grown beyond Delhi. There have been demonstrations in Mumbai, Hyderabad, Bengaluru, and Ahmedabad. The movement has widened into one of the most visible expressions of dissent against the government of Prime Minister Narendra Modi, who has been in office since 2014. On the programme, we'll hear from one young man who calls this the beginning of a revolution. Is that too much of a stretch? Our South Asia correspondent will explain.
8: BBC News with Sue Montgomery.
4: President Trump says a deal for the US to develop nuclear energy in Saudi Arabia is now contingent on the kingdom recognizing Israel by joining the Abraham Accords. The apparent U-turn comes just a day after the agreement was signed. Here's Jeremy Bowen.
5: Their position on the Abraham Accords, and this is something that Trump came up with in his first term, or rather his people did, which was normalization of relations with Israel. The Saudis were negotiating under Joe Biden, perhaps to join, but then after the 7th of October attacks, they reined right back and they said they were happy to talk about it, but only if there was a concrete path to a Palestinian state. Now, Israel's Prime Minister Benjamin Netanyahu has said in the last couple of years on innumerable occasions there will be no Palestinian state.
4: President Trump has threatened to inflict major military punishment on Yemen's Houthi rebels following their repeated strikes on oil tankers in the Red Sea. Mr. Trump said he was disappointed in the Houthis and warned that their backers, Iran, would also face consequences. With the ripples from the war in Iran spreading, oil prices have topped $100 a barrel for the first time since May, over concerns about future deliveries. Our business reporter, Maura Fogarty, says the closure of the Strait of Hormuz and the Bab al-Mandab Strait off the coast of Yemen poses severe challenges to oil and gas exports from the Gulf.
8: The other route involves going through the Suez Canal, through the Mediterranean Sea, around Africa. That adds about, you know, up to 2 weeks of travel time. You've got significant fuel costs. You've got to pay the toll fees to go through the Suez Canal. So it's a lot more expensive if you have to go the other way.
4: 120 British millionaires have written to the government asking to be taxed more. The group, including the broadcaster and former footballer Gary Lineker and filmmaker Richard Curtis, say it would lead to more equal society and devolve wealth and power from the very richest. They support a 2% wealth tax on assets of over £10 million. The entrepreneur Mark Robinson is one of those involved.
9: Nobody just creates wealth on their own. We do it in collaboration and on the backs of hard work of others. And that's got to be, there's got to be a way of equalising that, especially when wealth inequality has increased so much. And we've got so many problems in the UK.
4: A bipartisan bill is to be considered by the US House of Representatives to try to prevent advanced AI models going rogue and causing catastrophic harm. The legislation would empower the Department of Homeland Security to order AI firms to shut down models that put human life or the economy at risk. World News from the BBC. The governor of the Palestinian Monetary Authority, which serves as a central bank for the West Bank and Gaza, has warned that the Palestinian financial system is on a cliff edge. Israeli banks have said they will abruptly end critical transactions within weeks. Two Israeli banks currently act as a bridge between the Palestinian and Israeli financial systems, enabling imports and transfers. A South Korean court has acquitted a woman previously convicted of murdering a baby she gave birth to in hospital, marking the latest twist in a case that has fueled debate about the country's murky abortion laws. The YouTuber known as Gwan had wanted to terminate her pregnancy at 36 weeks, but prosecutors said the baby was born alive and later killed. An appeals court stated prosecutors failed to prove this. The European Union has fined Google $1 billion for flouting antitrust regulations. The European Commission said Google had illegally favoured its own services and prevented customers from being steered to

0: case. And one of these three cases, which is the Mathura case, which is where there was a minor girl, an agricultural laborer, who was raped by two policemen inside the police station. And when these cases went to the trial stage, the judicial approach to deal with the trial of these cases were very conservative and very adult-centric, and assumptions which were against both women and children that led to the Law Commission of India bringing up reports. And they recommended certain changes, both procedural and substantial changes to the law, to rape law primarily, related to women, indirectly related to children as well. Those recommendations were not followed by the parliament because an argument was that there is already existing law, including the Indian Penal Code as it did then existed.
1: Change only comes when children are treated as a group in their own right.
0: In that 2001 census, India had around 40% of its population as children. There was this concern on the part of the Ministry of Child and Women Development. So this Boxer Bill came in 2011, and for the next 1.5 years, this was debated. And finally, in 2012, this Protection of Children from Sexual Offences Act was enacted.
1: In the aftermath of the gang rape and murder of Nirbhaya in 2012, Parliament moved unusually fast. Here's former MP Dr. Fauzia Khan, who served in Maharashtra's Legislative Council and later in the Rajya Sabha.
2: We did see that there was a need for this act to come up because of the incidence of child abuse all around in the country. So a more stringent act came up at that time. It had a very large support all across political circles and even from civil society.
1: So behind the scenes, a group of experts came together to work up the initial legislation. We've been speaking to Vrinda Grover, a senior lawyer practicing in the Supreme Court of India, about writing those first drafts of the POCSO bill.
3: So there were lawyers, there were academics, there were activists, there were psychologists. And each one of us brought to the table our expertise and experience. Prior to POCSO, we did not have a law that was specific to sexual offences against children. So the whole idea was to both provide protection as well as to make the procedure much more sensitive for the child going through it.
1: But some of the key recommendations ran into resistance.
3: The age of consent was 16 years. It was when POCSO was passed in 2012 that it was raised to 18 for all children. Thereafter, there was an amendment in the penal code itself following the gang rape and murder of Nirbhaya in Delhi in 2012, which led to a series of reforms in sexual offences law, including for adult women. And there also the age of consent was raised to 18. This was not a recommendation made at all by the drafting committee because the experience of all of us showed us very clearly it was very commonplace to find adolescent young people engaging in voluntary, consensual sexual relations. There is absolutely no disagreement that a child should be considered as being under 18 years of age. But what the government completely misunderstood was that the guiding doctrine of the UN Child Rights Convention is what is in the best interest of the child. It is not in the best interest of the child to criminalize voluntary, consensual sexual relationships. And the apprehension that was voiced by the drafting committee way back in 2012 has found an echo in judgments of high courts across the country and as recent as January 2026 by the Supreme Court of India, urging the government of India to review the matter because what is coming before the court is a slew of cases where there is voluntary sexual relationships.
1: Vrinda and the other original drafters of the new law also pushed for a built-in age exception.
3: We recommended both that keep it 16 and consider having what is conventionally called the Romeo-Juliet clause and to have a clause in age exception. Because what we are seeing today is that if the girl is 17 years.

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0: billions more to be invested in Adelaide's naval shipbuilding industry. A man dies during an arrest in Adelaide CBD, and hospital staff who became unwell after being exposed to insect repellent at a major SA hospital now discharged. Good morning, Matt Coleman in Adelaide with ABC News. Another $4.5 billion is being invested in Adelaide's naval shipbuilding industry as it prepares to build AUKUS nuclear-powered submarines. Defence correspondent Tom Lowry has more.
1: The federal government will today confirm an additional $4.6 billion will be spent developing the Osborne shipyards to prepare it to build five AUKUS submarines. It brings the total funding allocated to construction at the shipyards to $8.5 billion. The new submarine shipyards will be 10 times the size of the existing shipyards, which are building the Navy's Hunter frigates. Deputy Prime Minister Richard Marles will announce the new funding at Osborne today, on the sidelines of Labor's National Conference in Adelaide. The conference is unlikely to debate the party's stance on the AUKUS pact.
0: The Prime Minister is resisting a push for the government to take a tougher stance on gambling as Labor members and unions prepare to debate the party's position today in Adelaide. His National Affairs correspondent, Jane Norman.
2: The federal government has drafted legislation to partially ban gambling ads, a policy that's now reflected in the party's national platform. But there's a push to strengthen that position, possibly with a national regulator. Anthony Albanese has rejected the push, but last night, members of the left were still negotiating whether to move an amendment today on the conference floor. Delegates yesterday voted to update the platform to extend compulsory super to under 18s and opened the door to winding back fuel tax credits for mining companies. Jane Norman, ABC News, Adelaide.
0: A man has died in Adelaide CBD after becoming unresponsive during an attempted arrest. Here's Francis Tew.
3: Just after 4:15pm on Thursday, police were called to West Terrace after reports of a man behaving in a disorderly manner and damaging vehicles. While police were attempting to arrest the man, he resisted arrest. During this process, the man became unresponsive and despite the efforts of police and paramedics who performed CPR, he died at the scene. Besides a state coroner's report, the man's death will also be the subject of a police commissioner's inquiry.
0: Health staff who became unwell yesterday after being exposed to insect repellent at a major SA hospital have all been discharged. Rachel Merritt reports.
4: 11 staff at Flinders Medical Centre became unwell yesterday after an outdoor insect repellent brought in a patient's bag was accidentally released inside the facility. One staff member was left in a serious but stable condition, and two other staff were treated in the ED for respiratory symptoms. The incident also forced the closure of a dozen emergency department bays. AMA SA President Peter Subramaniam says he hopes the staff impacted will make a full recovery.
5: There will be a process of investigating this, and if there's any learnings to be made, I'm sure that that will come through.
4: SA Health said no patients became unwell.
0: The Weather Bureau says this morning has been the coldest of the year at multiple places in SA. Senior forecaster Tom Anderson says temperatures in some parts have dropped below zero.
6: Yunta got down to -3, Broken Hill got to 0.1, so just missing out on the freezing level there. But then Newry in the Barossa got to -0.6. We even had a station on the York Peninsula get to 0.9.
0: Origin Energy has conceded it's still unclear how many of its 4.8 million customers have been caught up in a data breach. The energy provider believes the data may include the last four digits of a credit card or the last three digits of a bank account, and names, addresses, dates of birth, phone numbers and account information could have been accessed. University of Melbourne cybersecurity researcher Sulette Dreyfus says while it's not as large as some other leaks, it could still prove significant.
7: It might allow them to assemble a group of data sets about you, maybe from other data thefts, and create a much fuller picture.
0: A man has been charged after an alleged ramming rampage and chainsaw siege through Melbourne southeast. Anushi Dias reports.
8: A 43-year-old man has been charged with multiple offences, including conduct endangering life in Malvern East. Police allege he crashed into a parked car last Saturday evening, removed his registration plates, then drove dangerously through the neighbourhood. The man is accused of ramming two vehicles, one with a 12-year-old boy inside, before then trying to get into another vehicle with a woman and child inside. They were forced to flee as the man allegedly chased after them. Police say he then armed himself with a chainsaw, threatening officers upstairs and barricading himself inside its home. He was arrested several hours later. He has been released on bail and will return to court in September.
0: Queensland is seeing growing reports of elder abuse, sparking calls for increased investment in support services. Eloise Vias reports.
9: Reports to Queensland's Elder Abuse Helpline increased by 82% between 2020 and 2025, with almost 5,000 calls made last year. But advocate groups say the prevalence is much higher, with many victims hesitant to report or not knowing where to go. Caxton Community Legal Centre lawyer Nikki Mitchell says support services need investment across the state.
10: Elder abuse should be treated and funded to the same level as family and domestic violence. Anything less than that is ageist.
9: Federal government studies suggest one in six Australians over the age of 65 face abuse, with adult children being the most common perpetrators.
0: A bipartisan bill will be considered by the US House of Representatives to try to prevent AI going rogue after an incident involving an advanced open AI model. The BBC's Chris Vallance explains.
11: The AI Kill Switch Act would require developers of autonomous AI systems to ensure there is a way to shut them down should there be a so-called loss of control scenario that put human life or the economy at risk. The bipartisan bill follows an incident in which an advanced OpenAI system capable of completing tasks autonomously, known as an AI agent, decided to hack another tech platform, Hugging Face, in an effort to complete a test of its cyber capabilities.
0: Donald Trump says a deal with Saudi Arabia to develop a civilian nuclear program is contingent on recognition of the State of Israel. Middle East correspondent Matthew Doran reports.
12: The agreement was announced yesterday, allowing Saudi Arabia to move into the nuclear energy space. At the time, details released by the US government were limited, but President Trump now says it's totally subject to Saudi Arabia joining the Abraham Accords, the name given to the policy of countries in the Arab world normalizing relations with Israel. Saudi Arabia has previously said it won't do that unless a Palestinian state is recognised. The White House Press Secretary Carolyn Leavitt suggested it was a condition added after the announcement, but said President Trump hadn't spoken to Saudi Arabia's Mohammed bin Salman about it. Matthew Doran, ABC News, Jerusalem.
0: The wait is over for thousands of Commonwealth Games athletes after Glasgow's opening ceremony. ABC Sports' Jessica Stewart was there.
13: The Commonwealth Games have begun, with King Charles officially declaring the event open in Glasgow. Athletes from 74 nations and territories marched into a packed hydro, a 14,300-seat arena for the first indoor opening ceremony in Commonwealth Games history. More than 490 performers lit up the venue with a vibrant showcase of Scottish culture during the almost two-hour production.
0: Collingwood has secured its sixth consecutive win with a 34-point victory against the Crows to open round 20 of the AFL at the Adelaide Oval. Here's Aaron Bryans.
14: The Crows and Pies were set for another epic chapter in their rivalry to kickstart round 20, but a second-half surge stunned Adelaide, with Collingwood kicking 13 of 16 goals to complete a 10-goal turnaround. In the spotlight all week, the Pies veterans Pendlebury, Sidebottom and Howe starred to move Collingwood within a win of the top six. The night was overshadowed by another incident of poor crowd behaviour, with fans booing Isaac Quaynor after he was the victim of a homophobic slur in 2025. Aaron Bryans, ABC Sport, Adelaide.
0: And the boos from large sections of the crowd began at the very start of the match, leaving players and Magpies coach Craig McRae puzzled.
15: I teach my children that we don't boo. We show respect to all people. It's a fascinating narrative around why they would boo him. My understanding was a victim of a homophobic slur, and he's getting booed for that. It's a fascinating world we live in.
0: The main story again, another $4.5 billion is being invested in Adelaide's naval shipbuilding industry as it prepares to build AUKUS nuclear-powered submarines. South Australia's weather, Renmark morning frost, cloudy 14, Mount Gambier showers increasing 14, Port Lincoln cloudy 15, Port Pirie morning frost, partly cloudy 15, Adelaide cloudy, a top of 15 degrees, currently 6 degrees. Tomorrow, showers 15, Sunday a shower or two 16, Monday partly cloudy 17, Tuesday shower 16 and Wednesday a shower or two 14. ABC News.
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19: Dr. Martin Luther King, Princess
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22: 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President
23: is corrupt. There's been no trace of Mr. Bolton.
24: Remembrance Day
25: 19. The killed Osama bin Laden.
26: Hello and welcome to On This Day. I'm Marilyn Barclay, and today is Friday the 24th of July. Let's start with the story of Geoffrey Howard Archer, Baron Archer of Weston-super-Mare, best-selling English novelist, life peer, convicted criminal, and former politician. On this day, in 1987, Archer received over £1 million in damages after he sued a British newspaper following allegations about his involvement with a prostitute. The newspaper story had forced him to resign as deputy chairman of Britain's Conservative Party. With his honour regained, in 1992, he became Lord Archer in recognition of his services to the Conservative Party. Archer's subsequent attempt to become Mayor of London was spectacularly derailed in 1999. He was forced to withdraw after his one-time friend, Ted Francis, revealed that Archer had asked him to provide a false alibi in the 1987 libel trial. In 2001, Archer began a 4-year jail sentence for perjury and perverting the course of justice. On this day in 1911, archaeologist Hiram Bingham got his first look at Machu Picchu, an ancient Inca settlement in Peru that is now one of the world's top tourist destinations. Tucked away in the rocky countryside northwest of Cuzco, Machu Picchu is believed to have been a summer retreat for Inca leaders whose civilization was virtually wiped out by Spanish invaders in the 16th century. For hundreds of years afterwards, its existence was a secret known only to the local inhabitants. That all changed in the summer of 1911, when Bingham arrived with a small team of explorers to search for the famous lost cities of the Incas. Travelling on foot and by mule, Bingham and his team made their way from Cuzco in the Urubamba Valley, where a local farmer told them of some ruins located at the top of a nearby mountain. Led by an 11-year-old boy, Bingham got his first glimpse of the intricate network of stone terraces marking the entrance to Machu Picchu on the 24th of July 1911. The excited Bingham spread the word about his discovery in a best-selling book, sending hordes of eager tourists flocking to Peru to follow in his footsteps up the Inca Trail. Meanwhile, back in space, the Cape Canaveral Air Force Station began operations with the launch of a V-2 rocket on July the 24th, 1950. Later, in 1959, the first successful test firing of a Titan intercontinental ballistic missile was accomplished. NASA's Project Mercury and Gemini space flights were launched from Cape Canaveral, as were the Apollo flights. By coincidence, July the 24th is also the date that Apollo 11 splashed down after its successful moon landing in 1969. Cape Canaveral was chosen as a site for rocket launches to take advantage of the Earth's rotation. The linear velocity of the Earth's surface is greatest towards the equator, and the relatively southerly location of the Cape allows rockets to take advantage of this by launching eastward, in the same direction as the Earth's rotation. From 1963 to 1973, the area had a different name when US President Lyndon Johnson by executive order, renamed the area Cape Kennedy after President John F. Kennedy, who had set the goal of landing on the moon. However, the name change wasn't popular in Florida, especially in the neighbouring city of Cape Canaveral. In 1973, the Florida legislature passed a law restoring the former name. And as we head to our first music break, British pop star Cliff Richard, at the age of 17, recorded his debut single, Move It, on this day in 1958 with his backing group, The Drifters. It was originally the B-side to Schoolboy Crush.